0: can't go. I won't let you.
1: You can't stop me.
0: Oh, yes, I can. I have this gun, see? Now, don't make me use it. King won't let you hurt me. You can trust me, Grizzly. I promise you, I'll bring Jock back.
1: They're bad. They'll kill you and take your dog, too.
0: I can take care of myself. Now, please go back and stay there. I'll bring your dog back with me.
1: Well, they took Jock. They made...
0: Grizzly hesitated, then, muttering to himself, he turned and ambled toward home like a big Kodiak bear. I watched him leave and started in the other direction on the trail of Chico and Red.
2: On, King! On, Husky!
0: Chico and Red were headed west. I knew they were planning to cross the mountains to the border of Alaska. But to do this, they had to break a fresh trail, which slowed them down. They hadn't had much of a start, and my dogs were fresh, so I knew I could catch them. I reached the mountain trail the next day. It was treacherous and heavy going for the dogs going up and around the mountain. We'd reached a point where the trail was narrow. A slope ran down from the side of it and ended in a sheer drop of 200 or 300 feet. Suddenly, as we rounded a bend, King gave a sharp bark. At almost the same instant, a gun went off. I felt a stinging pain in my right shoulder that spun me around. As I fell, I heard King attack and saw him go over the side of the trail, rolling down the slope in a snarling heap with the man who had shot at me. My right arm was helpless. I tried to struggle to my feet as I fumbled with my left hand for my gun. Then I heard a voice beside me.
3: Stay still, Morty. This time you die.
0: Chico.
3: Your dog maybe kill Red. Now I kill you. Do not reach for gun.
0: How'd you get back here?
3: We see you from upper trail. We come back, wait at bend. Now see this gun, Monty. I'm going to shoot you right now.
0: I'll never be closer to death than I was at that moment as I stared into the rifle barrel of Chico, the half-breed. He enjoyed my helplessness and waited a moment, looking at me with his small, beady eyes like a snake before it strikes. And then suddenly, from around the bend behind him, there loomed a massive figure. It came soundlessly and swiftly, and Chico screamed in terror as Grizzly Martin picked him up like a sack of flour and hurled him over the slope. Grizzly!
1: He's dead now.
0: He went over the brink. How'd you get here?
1: I came after you. I knew they'd kill you.
0: Where's King? Did he go over the ledge?
1: No. He's got the other one, beside the edge of it. Now I'll kill the other one.
0: No, Grizzly. Help me first. I'm shot. Get me to my sled.
1: I'll carry you.
0: Oh, you can't, man. I'm too big.
1: I can't.
0: Oh, be careful. It's my right shoulder.
1: There.
0: I never saw a man as strong.
1: Now I kill the other one.
0: Grizzly, wait. Stop.
1: I'm going to kill him.
0: No, Grizzly. He's my prisoner. He knows where Jock is. If you kill him, you won't know where to find your dog.
1: I must find Jock.
0: If you do as I say, you will. Get Red up from the side of the slope, man. If he's hurt, carry him. But first, get my gun out of the holster for me.
1: There it is.
0: Thanks. I'll call King off and you get Red, but don't hurt him.
1: He better tell where Jock is.
0: Careful now, don't slip. Back, King. Come here, boy. Let him up. Grizzly will help you from up here, Red. Good boy, King. Oh, thank the Lord you didn't go over that cliff. Stay close to me, fella.
1: Where's my dog? Where's John?
4: He's all right. Don't hit me, Grizzly.
0: All right, Red. Where's your dog, Dean?
4: It's up here around the bend of the trail.
0: Is Jock all right?
4: Sure, he's all right. Please, Marty, don't let Grizzly or that dog of yours hurt me.
0: Are you hurt much? Can you walk?
4: Just bruised. I can walk. I'll take you to Jock, only don't hurt me, Grizzly, huh?
0: Lead the way, Red. I don't think you'll try anything with King and Grizzly behind you. I'll follow on the sled.
4: I'm going. Only keep those two away from me.
0: We went up the trail to the place where Red had left his dog team. Jock, Grizzly's big dog, was hitched to the sled, and that was when I needed my gun. Grizzly took one look at Jock and turned on Red. He was wild with fury.
4: You used a whip on him! You hit him! His head is cut! I'll twist your neck off!
5: No, I think it was Chico!
0: Stop, Grizzly! Let him go or I'll shoot! Get back, I say!
4: But he hurt Jock! They hit him!
0: Get back, I say! It was Chico who hurt him. I'll have to shoot you, Grizzly, if you try to kill Red. And if I kill you, there won't be anyone to take care of Jock. He'd be lonesome without you.
1: Yes. Yes, he would.
0: Come on, Grizzly. Get these dog teams turned around. You must help me, Grizzly. You must help me get home. Well, Pat, that's the story. I had no trouble getting back.
6: No trouble, you say? Bringing in a murderer
5: with only a dog and grizzly to help you, and a bullet in you besides. No trouble.
0: Well, it wasn't exactly a picnic. But Red was so afraid of King and Grizzly that he did everything I told him to, and he didn't try to get away.
5: And what about Grizzly, Sergeant? Did you turn him in?
0: Grizzly had saved my life, Pat, and I felt that I owed him his freedom.
5: But ain't it dangerous letting him roam around?
0: Oh, he's perfectly harmless if no one bothers his dog. Of course, this story is spread around by now, and I'm sure that no one will ever try it. Grizzly and Jock live alone in the wilderness together. They don't see much of civilization.
5: And so King saved your life twice in this assignment.
0: Mm-hmm. He certainly did.
5: Ah, he heard me say his name. Look at him, will you? Putting his big paw on your knee.
0: Hello, fella.
5: I believe he's trying to tell you he's bored with his quiet life.
0: Is that it, old boy? You miss the excitement? Well, don't worry, King. We'll soon be back on the trail again.

Challenge of the Yukon, a copyrighted feature, is brought to you each week at this time, and all characters, names, and incidents used are fictitious. Listen again next week to another exciting adventure during the days of the Gold Rush. L. Prowl speaking. This program came to you from Detroit. When was the War of 1812 fought? This question is a sample of what not to expect on Break the Bank, the famous quiz show heard over most of these ABC stations every Friday night. But then, neither do the questions require the contestant to have the knowledge of a nuclear physicist. No, the posers are of general interest. For example, a contestant recently was asked to name the South American capital that's located on the equator. His answer, Quito, the capital of Ecuador, broke the bank for $3,170. You can easily see that Break the Bank is the biggest money-paying quiz show in radio. Its jackpot always contains at least $1,000, and it's worth much more most of the time. Naturally, there's plenty of suspense when that big money question is asked. Suspense for the contestant, suspense for the studio audience, and suspense for you, too. So hear Break the Bank when it's broadcast over most ABC stations tomorrow night. This is ABC, the American Broadcasting Company.

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that the idea of God's abundant blessing seems incongruous in difficult circumstances. It seems that it's simply not possible when you're going through the middle of a testing time, a wilderness experience, a dungeon experience. It's simply not possible to imagine that in that place you could receive the blessing of God. But it's precisely in that place that you and I need the abundant blessing of God. Think of Paul and Silas in prison. They healed a girl and delivered her from a demon. For that, the crowd attacked them. The magistrates had them stripped and beaten to within an inch of their lives with rods. But about midnight, Paul and Silas were praying and singing hymns to God, and the prisoners were listening to them. Suddenly, there was an earthquake, so violent that the foundations of the prison were shaken, and immediately all of the doors were opened and everybody's chains were unfastened. Acts chapter 16, verses 25 and 26. See, right there in the middle of their impossible circumstances, their painful and uncertain circumstances, they received the blessing of God. Why? Well, it wasn't because they were cowering in fear and licking their wounds and grumbling about their plight. It was because they were praying and singing hymns to God. And that's how you get connected to the vine. That's how you get the blessing of God flowing through you. That's how the prison doors swing open and the chains fall off. And then they went on to bless everyone around them. Hello, are we getting this? You and I need the blessing of God in our lives. And God is a God who wants to bless us abundantly. Let me say it to you again so that this time it'll sink in once and for all. God is a God who wants to bless you abundantly, for it is to His glory that you get out there and you bear much fruit. I'm Bernie Diamond, and we'll get back to today's message in just a moment. I so want you to grow in the blessing and the power of God as He pours Himself out through you to bear fruit in your life, fruit that has a real impact in the lives of the people around you. That's why I've written a booklet this month called God Wants to Bless You. And because so many Christ followers struggle to believe in God's abundant desire to bless them, I'd love to send it to you as your very own free copy. But this is the very last week that this particular booklet is going to be available, so please don't miss out. You can hop online to request your free copy at the end of the program at ChristianityWorks.com. It's in the middle of the homepage. 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And while you're there, don't forget to sign up for my free daily e-devotional to help start your day off in power through God's Word. 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Now, a life without impact really is a wasted life. If we go through life looking after ourselves but not impacting others for good, then when we get to the end of it all, no doubt, we're going to be asking ourselves the question, so what was the point of it all? And I tell you, at the end, well, that's not a good time to be asking that question.

0: mind with the Word of God, sowing your mind with the truth of God's Word. And what happens is it strengthens you, it encourages you, it gives you the courage to tell the truth. And you'll find yourself becoming more truthful, more honest, when the Word of God is more powerful in your life. And then, of course, purpose in your heart to be a person whose words are true, making you trustworthy, reliable, and believable. Isn't that what you want to be? Don't you want to be trustworthy, reliable, and believable? And a person, for example, they want to be your friend. They can trust you to tell them the truth. I have friends who will tell me the truth. Listen, if you have a true friend, they're going to tell you the truth. They may get you by yourself and tell you the truth. They may get you on your knees and tell you the truth. They may say, let's go to lunch or something I need to share with you. But truth is the bottom line. Now, let me ask you this question. Do you know the truth about eternal life? You say, yeah, I've been to church and I've heard all that. Are you sure you've heard the truth? I'm not sure you have. So let me just tell you what the truth is. Here's the truth about eternal life. The truth about eternal life is this. God recognizes the sinful condition of mankind, which has separated him from all of mankind. His love for you caused him to send Jesus Christ to this earth to reveal to us who God is and what he's like, and then to go to the cross, lay down his life on the cross, shed his blood, which paid your sin debt in full. And only by his paying your sin debt in full can your sins be forgiven. You can't ever be good enough. How good would you have to be? Can't ever do anything long enough, give enough, be good enough. It's what he did for you. And the moment you're willing to ask him to forgive you of your sins based on what he did, he is willing to forgive you. That is the truth. He says if we confess our sins, he's faithful and just to forgive us our sins and to cleanse us from all unrighteousness. Believe on the Lord Jesus Christ. That is who he is and what he's done. And you will be saved, forgiven of your sins. Name written in the Lamb's Book of Life, sealed by the Holy Spirit of God. That's the truth. When somebody says, well, if you just be good, God will take care of you, that's not the truth. What you have to ask is this: do I want to know the truth? And when I've heard the truth, am I willing to abide by the truth? My responsibility is to tell you the truth. Your responsibility is to respond wisely. And that's what I trust that you'll do, that you'll receive Jesus Christ as your personal Savior. That's what the Bible says. That's what I'm saying to you. And it doesn't make any difference what anybody else tells you about, well, God loves you, do that. Feel like the truth is. Not what you'd like it to be, but what is it? Straight from God's Word. For God so loved the world that he gave his only begotten Son, that whosoever believes in him, that's a belief that results in surrender to him, will have eternal life and will not perish. There is no other way to get to heaven except through the person of Jesus Christ. You'll hear a thousand different views, but that is the biblical view. That's the true view, because it is God's view wrapped up in the Son of God himself. If you're wise, you'll take advantage of that opportunity of trusting him. And that's my prayer for you.
1: 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Those of us who are believers should want to and be committed to living in the truth. And that requires a commitment to learn,

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0: He who abides in me and I in him bears much fruit. 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
1: Akae ndani yangu nami ndani yake, huyo huzaa sana, maana pasipo mimi ninyi hamwezi kufanya neno lolote.

0: 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Number one. 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Number
1: one. 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
2: Welcome to Serving Today, the program for pastors and church leaders. I'm Andrew Cook. It's great that we can be together again. In the series on the spirit world, we learn about angels and demons. And Malcolm Ryan joins us with A Pastor Talks. In our previous program here on Serving Today, we looked at the origin of Satan and his defeat by Jesus. We learnt that Satan has angelic beings that also rebelled with him, and they were judged as well and sent out of heaven. Graham Jones is helping us again, and he's going to tell us more about angels.
3: Hello, everyone. Let us think first about where the angels came from. Who are the angels? Well, the Bible shows that when God created the world, his creation included the heavenly host. This includes all the angels. In Psalm 148, verses 1 and 2.
2: Praise the Lord from heaven. Praise him in the heights above. Praise him, all his angels. Praise him, all his heavenly hosts.
3: When they were created, the heavenly hosts were all holy and were worshipping God. In the Bible, these beings are called angels. Sometimes they're referred to as stars or holy ones, or thrones, powers, rulers and authorities, and also sons of God. Last time we heard of the battle in heaven recorded in Revelation 12 and how Satan rebelled against God and led a third of the angels to rebel as well. And so the Bible shows there are two types of angels, holy or good angels and bad angels, also called demons in the Bible. The holy angels are those who are faithful servants of God. Psalm 103, verses 20 and 21 says,
2: Praise the Lord, you his angels, you mighty ones who do his bidding, who obey his word. Praise the Lord, all his heavenly hosts, you his servants who do his will.
3: The holy angels obeyed God's word. There are many of them in the heavenly hosts. These include Archangel Michael, the cherubim, also called living creatures in Revelation 4 and 5, the seraphim, who worship God around his throne, and also those beings just plainly called angels. One of the named angels is Gabriel, who came to Mary to tell her that she was to have the baby Jesus. But the second type of angels are fallen angels or bad angels who rebelled along with Satan. In Matthew chapter 25, verse 41, we read of God's judgment.
2: Depart from me, you who are cursed, into the eternal fire prepared for the devil and his angels.
3: Satan is the chief angel who rebelled. And in the Bible, he has several names: Lucifer, the devil, the evil one, the prince of this world, the god of this age. And the angels who fell with Satan and work with him are called demons or evil spirits. The fate of Satan and his angels is certain. They're under God's judgment as they've rebelled against God.
2: And what do angels do?
3: Angelic activity is directed by God alone. Angels have great knowledge and power and strength. And angels don't have a body, they're spirits. But they can take the appearance of men. Even fallen angels can take on a physical appearance. Angels are not the spirits of the departed, or glorified human beings, or children. When someone talks about having seen an angel, we ask ourselves, was it a good or a bad angel? We do not assume that all the appearances of angels are of good angels. A good

0: pray to God in the name of Jesus by the Holy Spirit.
1: Okay, what's the next question we need to focus on regarding angels?
0: Next, we will think about how do angels help God's people? Hebrews chapter 1, verse 14 says,
1: "Are not all angels ministering spirits sent to serve those who will inherit salvation?"
0: There are many different ways recorded in the Bible where angels minister to God's people. Let us just think of four of those ways. Firstly, holy angels guard and protect the people of God. Psalm 91, verses 11 and 12 says,
1: "For he will command his angels concerning you to guard you in all your ways. They will lift you up in their hands so that you will not strike your foot against a stone."
0: Each believer does not have a specific guardian angel, but God directs his angels to look out for and to keep his people. Perhaps we've been helped by a stranger, but it was really one of God's angels. Secondly, we see that holy angels physically and mentally strengthen the people of God. We think of Daniel in the Old Testament when he was overwhelmed by a vision from God. An angel came and strengthened him. Jesus was strengthened in the Garden of Gethsemane in prayer and to commit himself to God's will.
1: So angels guard, protect and strengthen God's people. In what other ways do angels help us?
0: Thirdly, we see that angels guide the people of God, especially in evangelism. In the book of Acts, God used angels to help people share the good news of Jesus or to help people hear the gospel. In Acts chapter 8, Philip was guided to meet the Ethiopian. In Acts chapter 10, God sent an angel to prepare Cornelius to hear the word of God from the Apostle Peter. When people today say they saw someone in a dream or had a vision of an angel, if it is a helpful dream or a message from a good angel, they will be directed to the Bible, to hear the message of the Bible, through a Christian who comes and shares the good news of Jesus with them. Good angels never draw attention to themselves. They draw people to Jesus to hear the good news about Jesus Christ. And lastly, we remember that holy angels deliver God's people from human and demonic danger. Psalm 34, verse 7 says,
1: "The angel of the Lord encamps around those who fear him, and he delivers them." Graham Jones will join us again next time to tell us what influence Satan and his demons have on the world. Now, how do you counsel someone who says they can't forgive themselves? Well, here on Serving Today, Malcolm Ryan provides us with some pastoral and biblical guidance in A Pastor Talks.
2: If we've repented of our sins and asked the Lord Jesus to come into our hearts and lives as Lord and Saviour, then we're assured that our sins have been washed away by his precious blood, and that we're on our way to a heavenly eternity. That's the beauty of God's love, mercy and grace. So why is it that we find it difficult to forgive ourselves? To begin with, sometimes the guilt we feel is nothing more than false condemnations caused by not living up to other people's expectations. As Paul Tournier, a respected Swiss physician, explained, false guilt comes as a result of judgments and suggestions of men. In other words, it's concentrating too much on what other people might think. In fact, some people, just like the Pharisees of old, seek to control or manipulate us by inventing rules and regulations that God's word, the Bible, never even mentions. So as children of God, rather than slaves to people-made rules, we need to see false guilt for what it is and let go of it. At other times, we may have a sense of guilt because we don't deal with it properly. Sometimes we've done wrong, but instead of owning up to our

0: sinfulness, we try to deny its existence. As a result, we can get to feeling anxious and alienated. Then again, we might fall short of saying sorry for our sins and meaning it. Judas felt remorse after betraying Christ. He regretted having done it, but we don't read of him truly repenting. So what we need to do is to firstly accept that as Christians, we're forgiven sinners. Then since we're still works in progress, we need to keep short accounts with God by repenting and forsaking our sins as soon as we become aware of them. Now before we go any further, let's understand that the moment a person commits their life to Christ, their sins, past, present and future, are forgiven. And in this forgiven state, as the psalmist so vividly puts it in Psalm 103 verse 12, as far as the east is from the west, so far has the Lord removed our transgressions from us. This means that if you boarded a plane heading west, then if it were possible, that plane would keep going west forever. And if you got on a plane heading east, it would keep on going in that direction without ever reaching west, because east is east and west is west. Yes, we can and do still sin. That's human nature for you. But as time goes on, the Holy Spirit, who makes his home in our hearts from the moment we're born into the family of God, helps us to become more like Jesus in our thoughts, words, and actions. And that's what's known as the process of sanctification. Now, Christian apologist C.S. Lewis said that genuine guilt is an inner alarm system that reveals sin in our lives and shows up our loss of fellowship with God. And God's Spirit uses this guilt to prompt us to turn from our sinful ways and back to the Lord. As we read in the book of Isaiah chapter 55, verses 6 and 7, "Seek the Lord while he may be found. Call on him while he is near. Let the wicked forsake their ways, and the unrighteous their thoughts. Let them turn to the Lord, and he will have mercy on them, and to our God, for he will freely pardon." In conclusion, when we deal with our sins properly, we're set free from the burden of guilt and able once again to live in harmony with the Lord.
1: That was Malcolm Ryan with the series A Pastor Talks. Well, that's the end of our time together here on Serving Today. We hope that you found it helpful, and we look forward to having your company again soon. So this is Andrew Cook saying goodbye. May God bless you as you serve the Lord Jesus Christ.

0: a book is found.
1: Josiah was the last great king before the people of Judah went into captivity. When he restored the temple, the high priest found a book of the law written by Moses. The king had it read out loud, but ripped his clothes when he heard what was written in the book. "Surely the Lord's anger is great against us. Our ancestors made a contract with God and then broke it over and over. His judgments on us must be close at hand. Go and find someone who can ask the Lord about this." The priest went to the home of Huldah, a woman prophet. She told them God's message to the king. "The people of this land have totally turned against me. I'm about to fulfill the judgments written in the book you found. Disaster will soon fall on this place and everyone who lives here. Nothing can turn away the judgment that is coming." Huldah then gave another message for Josiah. "When you heard the words of this law, your heart was sad and you ripped your clothes and cried. You have sought me with humility and I heard you. Therefore, you'll not see the disaster I'm bringing on this place. I'll wait until you die and are buried." Josiah gathered the people together at the temple and read the law of Moses to them. He then made commitments to the Lord and vowed to follow God's commandments with all of his energies and power. All the people agreed to do the same.
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0: Peace be with you, listening friends. We greet you in the name of God, the Lord of peace, who wants everyone to understand and submit to the way of righteousness that he has established and have true peace with him forever. We're happy to be able to return today to present your program, The Way of Righteousness. As most of you know, right now in our journey through the Holy Scriptures, we are looking into the book of the Gospel, which relates the good news about Jesus, the Messiah. He is the Savior who visited the world to free the children of Adam from the dominion of Satan, sin, and eternal judgment. In the past few programs, we have seen how Jesus traveled throughout the land of the Jews, teaching the multitudes and healing their sick. Thus, a great crowd followed him. However, most of the religious rulers were jealous of him because they could not refute the wisdom with which he spoke, nor could they deny the wonders he performed. Today we will continue in the Gospel and see how the Lord Jesus was confronted by the religious rulers regarding the day of rest, also known as the Sabbath. The Sabbath was the seventh day of the week, the day which God gave the Jews as a day of rest after they had worked 6 days. However, the religious rulers of that time, the Pharisees, accused Jesus of violating the Sabbath because he did good works on the Sabbath. They were using this as a pretext to discredit him because they could not find anything bad of which to accuse him. Let us listen to the Gospel of Matthew, chapter 12. The scripture says,
1: "At that time Jesus went through the grain fields on the Sabbath. His disciples were hungry and began to pick some heads of grain and eat them. When the Pharisees saw this, they said to him, 'Look, your disciples are doing what is unlawful on the Sabbath.' He answered, 'Haven't you read what the prophet David did when he and his companions were hungry? He entered the house of God, and he and his companions ate the consecrated bread, which was not lawful for them to do, but only for the priests. Or haven't you read in the law that on the Sabbath the priests in the temple desecrate the day, and yet are innocent? I tell you that one greater than the temple is here. If you had known what these words mean, 'I desire mercy, not sacrifice,' you would not have condemned the innocent. For the Son of Man is the Lord of the Sabbath."
0: Jesus has hundreds of names and titles in the Holy Scriptures. One of those titles by which he often called himself is the Son of Man. This title, the Son of Man, reminds us that the Messiah humbled himself to take on the form of a son of Adam. It also reveals his glory, because this one who humbled himself by becoming a man is the same one who possesses all authority and all judgment over all the children of Adam. Think of it. The Word and the Spirit and power and glory of God came to earth and took on a human body. Yes, Jesus Christ is the Son of Man, the Lord of the Sabbath and the Lord over all. However, the Pharisees did not accept Jesus for who he really was. Let us hear what happened next. The scripture says,
1: "Going on from that place, Jesus went into their synagogue, and a man with a shriveled hand was there. Looking for a reason to accuse Jesus, they asked him, 'Is it lawful to heal on the Sabbath?' He said to them, 'If any of you has a sheep and it falls into a pit on the Sabbath, will you not take hold of it and lift it out? How much more valuable is a man than a sheep? Therefore, it is lawful to do good on the Sabbath.' Then he said to the man, 'Stretch out your hand.' So he stretched it out, and it was completely restored, just as sound as the other. But the Pharisees went out and plotted how they might kill Jesus. Aware of this, Jesus withdrew from that place. Many followed him, and he healed all their sick."
0: We see how the Pharisees accused Jesus of wrongdoing because he did not respect their traditions. What hypocrisy! These religious rulers had no compassion for the hungry or for the sick, and yet they wanted to make people believe that their traditions, which prohibited good works on the Sabbath, came from God. However, Jesus, who knew their evil hearts, reminded them of what God declared in the scripture, saying, "If you had known what these words mean, 'I desire mercy, not sacrifice,' you would not have condemned the innocent, for the Son of Man is the Lord of the Sabbath." Reading on, the scripture says,
1: "Then they brought him a demon-possessed man who was blind and mute, and Jesus healed him so that he could both talk and see. All the people were astonished and said, 'Could this be the son of David?' But when the Pharisees heard this, They said, "It is only by Beelzebub, the prince of demons, that this fellow drives out demons." Jesus knew their thoughts and said to them, "Every kingdom divided against itself will be ruined, and every city or household divided against itself will not stand. If Satan drives out Satan, he is divided against himself. How then can his kingdom stand? And if I drive out demons by Satan, by whom do your people drive them out? So then, they will be your judges. But if I drive out demons by the Spirit of God, then the kingdom of God has come upon you." Some time later, Jesus went up to Jerusalem for a feast of the Jews. Now there is in Jerusalem, near the Sheep Gate, a pool, which in Aramaic is called Bethesda, and which is surrounded by five covered colonnades. Here a great number of disabled people used to lie, the blind, the lame, the paralyzed, and they waited for the moving of the waters. From time to time an angel of the Lord would come down and stir up the waters. The first one into the pool, after each such disturbance, would be cured of whatever disease he had. One who was there had been an invalid for 38 years. When Jesus saw him lying there and learned that he had been in this condition for a long time, he asked him, "Do you want to get well?" "Sir," the invalid replied, "I have no one to help me into the pool when the water is stirred. When I am trying to get in, someone else goes down ahead of me." Then Jesus said to him, "Get up. Pick up your mat and walk." At once the man was cured. He picked up his mat and walked. The day on which this took place was a Sabbath, and so the Jews said to the man who had been healed, "It is the Sabbath. The law forbids you to carry your mat." But he replied, "The man who made me well said to me, 'Pick up your mat and walk.'" So they asked him, "Who is this fellow who told you to pick it up and walk?" The man who was healed had no idea who it was, for Jesus had slipped away into the crowd that was there. Later, Jesus found him at the temple and said to him, "See, you are well again. Stop sinning, or something worse may happen to you." The man went away and told the Jews that it was Jesus who had made him well. So, because Jesus was doing these things on the Sabbath, the Jews persecuted him. Jesus said to them, "My Father is always at his work to this very day, and I too am working." For this reason, the Jews tried all the harder to kill him. Not only was he breaking the Sabbath, but he was even calling God his own Father, making himself equal with God.
0: Let us pause here. Why did the religious rulers harass Jesus and seek to kill him? Was it because Jesus healed the invalid on the Sabbath? That was not the real reason. They were seeking to kill Jesus because he said that God was his Father. They could not accept that Jesus was the Messiah who came from the presence of God. Thus they accused Jesus of blasphemy. They accused him of insulting God and sought to destroy him. But the scripture says,
1: Jesus gave them this answer, "I tell you the truth, the Son can do nothing by himself. He can do only what he sees his Father doing, because whatever the Father does, the Son also does. For the Father loves the Son and shows him all he does. Yes, to your amazement, he will show him even greater things than these. For just as the Father raises the dead and gives them life, even so the Son gives life to whom he is pleased to give it. Moreover, the Father judges no one, but has entrusted all judgment to the Son, that all may honor the Son just as they honor the Father. He who does not honor the Son does not honor the Father who sent him. I tell you the truth, whoever hears my word and believes him who sent me has eternal life and will not be condemned. He has crossed over from death to life. If I testify about myself, my testimony is not valid. There is another who testifies in my favor, and I know that his testimony about me is valid. You have sent to John, and he has testified to the truth. Not that I accept human testimony, but I mention it that you may be saved. John was a lamp that burned and gave light, and you chose for a time to enjoy his light. I have testimony weightier than that of John. For the very work that the Father has given me to finish, and which I am doing, testifies that the Father has sent me. And the Father who sent me has himself testified concerning me. You have never heard his voice, nor seen his form, nor does his word dwell in you, for you do not believe the one he sent. You diligently study the scriptures, because you think that by them you possess eternal life. These are the scriptures that testify about me, yet you refuse to come to me to have life. I do not accept praise from men, but I know you. I know that you do not have the love of God in your hearts. I have come in my Father's name, and you do not accept me. But if someone else comes in his own name, you will accept him. How can you believe if you accept praise from one another, yet make no effort to obtain the praise that comes from the only God? But do not think I will accuse you before the Father. Your accuser is Moses, on whom your hopes are set. If you believed Moses, you would believe me, for he wrote about me. But since you do not believe what he wrote, how are you going to believe what I say?
0: Did you hear how the Lord Jesus reproved the Pharisees who wanted to kill him? He told them that whoever rejects the Messiah whom God sent from heaven is rejecting the testimony of the Messiah's incomparable words and works. He is rejecting the testimony of the prophet John, the testimony of the prophet Moses, and the testimony of the scriptures. In short, whoever rejects the Messiah is rejecting God himself. He who dishonors the Son is dishonoring the Father who sent him. To refuse the word and authority of Jesus is to refuse the word and authority of God, for Jesus is the very word of God and the person to whom God has entrusted all judgment and authority. Whoever truly believes God and his prophets will also believe that Jesus is the Messiah who came from heaven, because all of God's prophets testified of him. Those who know and believe the writings of the prophets also know and believe that Jesus, the Son of Mary, is the one whom God has chosen to be the Savior of the world. That was what Jesus told the religious rulers when he said, "You diligently study the scriptures because you think that by them you possess eternal life. These are the scriptures that testify about me, and yet you refuse to come to me to have life. Do not think I will accuse you before the Father. Your accuser is the prophet Moses, on whom your hopes are set. If you believed Moses, you would believe me, for he wrote about me. But since you do not believe what he wrote, how are you going to believe what I say?" Oh, that each of us might carefully consider these words, because God wants to give us insight into their full meaning. God wants the truth to be in our hearts.

0: Listen then as we bring you the true story of the child, now a woman, whom we're calling Fern. You'll hear it now on Unshackled.
1: I was born in a small town, the third child and the third girl in a family of seven children. My father had a small business of his own and was able to support us, at least adequately, as long as his health lasted. When I was still very small, we moved to a medium-sized city where my father again went into business for himself. But it was soon after that move that his health failed. Now, that really wasn't surprising. At the time of his marriage to my mother, he was 49 and she was 18. When illness struck my dad, he had already lost everything in the Great Depression and was on work relief. So when he became unable to work, there was no place for him to go but to the county home and hospital. The rest of us lived in a very poor sort of a house on the edge of the wrong side of town. In fairness to my mother, I think she really broke under the strain of problems that she wasn't strong enough to cope with. Many of my memories involve a low sort of a tavern in the neighborhood. Evenings, she would gather up the younger children, up to and including me, and we'd trail along to the tavern. Only the baby stayed at home with my two teenage sisters as babysitters.
2: Go on, kids. Go and play somewhere.
3: It's too cold to play outside, Mama.
2: Who said anything about outside? Go play the pinball machine. Hey, Fred, give the kids some nickels so they can play the machine.
4: You're going to nickel and dime me to death, Edith.
2: You're not getting cheated, honey. Go on. Give the kids some dough.
4: Okay. Here you are, Fernie. Now beat it. Your Ma and me are talking.
3: Thanks. Only four nickels?
4: You're as bad as your Ma. Here. Now beat it.
3: Come on, kids. We'll play the machine. Me first.
2: Thanks, Fred. You got a big heart.
4: You know something? That Fernie's getting to be kind of pretty.
2: What are you? A cradle robber?
4: I bet you my boy'd think she is cute.
2: Maybe. But you ain't seen the ones at home. They're a little bit older.
4: Well, maybe we ought to take him out there some evening and let him meet him. How about that?
2: Maybe. Hey, I got an empty glass. How about that?
1: My sisters were never consulted. My mother made the decisions, and her friends enforced them. And I was terrified. One morning, after a particularly terrifying experience, I went to my teacher and told the whole story.
5: How a little thing like you could put up such a fight. Dear, if anyone deserves a crown in heaven, you do. Well, you and I are going to have a talk with the principal.
3: I haven't done anything bad.
5: Well, I know you haven't, dear. You've done something very good, but you need help. And the principal will tell us how you can get help.
6: Then, as I understand it, Sheriff, you'll make the necessary arrangements with the child's neighbors. Good. Yes, I understand that it's important to make the arrest at the proper time and under the proper, or should I say improper, circumstance. Yes, I'll instruct the child carefully. Thank you, Sheriff. Goodbye.
5: It's all arranged?
6: Yeah, everything. Next time one of these disturbances takes place, the child is to slip out of the house and run to the neighbors. They'll have been alerted, and they'll be prepared to help the child to call the sheriff. And after the call has been made, she's to return home and try to slip into bed unnoticed and pretend to be asleep.
5: And the sheriff?
6: Well, he and his men will be there almost as soon as she is. She should have nothing further to fear.
5: Fern, do you think you understand all of this?
3: Yes, ma'am. But if I've got to go through a big cornfield to get to the neighbors, it'll be dark and I'll be barefoot.
5: Well, nothing about this is going to be easy. But you must go through with it. For your own good and the good of the other children. You must.
3: Yes, ma'am.
1: That's how the arrangements were made. And within a few days, they had to be carried out.
4: Here's your drink, Edith.
2: I was wondering if you'd notice.
7: You better pour me another one, too, Pop.

0: enough. Why waste it on kids? Hey, you want to meet the girls, Charlie?
1: Yeah, I sure do.
0: Stir 'em up, Edith. The party's getting too tame.
2: Okay, honey. We'll liven it up. Hey, you kids! Get on out here and meet a friend of mine. He needs company.
3: During the next few minutes, I huddled in bed, terrified by the shouting and laughter from the next room, and then frightened even more by the crying and screaming of my older sisters. I knew it was time to carry out my part of the agreed-upon plan with the principal and the sheriff. No one saw me slip out the door. The night was dark, and I must have been almost completely invisible as I ran down the cornfield. And at the far end of the field was a house of the neighbors who had been alerted to the possibility of my coming to them late at night. When I reached the place, it was dark and quiet.
4: Coming, coming! Can't you wait?
5: What in the world is all... Oh, why, Fernie! Then your ma and those drunken friends of hers are... Oh, your poor sisters... Was they after you too, honey?
3: Yes, and for a while.
5: Nothing but animals, that's all. Animals. Then you're here to use the phone and call the sheriff?
3: Yes, ma'am. Please. That's what I told the principal and my teacher I'd do.
5: Well, then come on. The phone's right over here, and I've even got the sheriff's number written down on the wall next to it.
3: I suppose I should have stayed at the neighbor's. But it was planned that I would slip back into my house and pretend to be asleep. That way, no one would ever suspect that I had called the sheriff, unless the neighbor talked. It all worked out as planned. I hadn't been back in bed more than a minute or two when red lights began flashing outside, lighting up the room and reflecting off the walls.
6: Open up, or we're coming anyway. We've had a complaint. Little girl... Your name Fern?
3: Yes, sir.
6: Then do me one more favor and tell me which door is the one to your mom's room.
3: That one, sir. Right over there.
6: Yeah. How many are in there?
3: I think four at least, sir.
6: If that ain't the limit. All right! This is the law! Open up and open up quick! Okay, then we're coming in!
4: What is the matter with you, you shark? Don't you know any better than to bust into a lady's boudoir?
0: Shut up, Edith. You ought to know better than to give a cop a hard time.
6: Who are you?
4: He's a gentleman friend of mine. That's who.
7: Pop, I thought you said there was nothing to worry about.
6: Who's that?
0: It's my son.
6: And who's that?
4: My daughter.
6: Daughter? What a place. What a bunch. There's some things they haven't got around to writing up in the law books.
3: The next morning, the family became an official problem for the court. First of all, we were all separated. One of my older sisters was sent to a state school for girls. The other was sent to the state hospital. And I was sent with the other younger children to a detention home. There we stayed for 9 months and 10 days. Meanwhile, my mother was tried and sentenced to the women's prison. Now, Dad, who had been told the whole story at the county home, arranged for someone to drive him to the detention home so that he could see us. He was a good-hearted man, and certainly well-intentioned, whatever his faults. He was also a careful dresser, neat almost to the point of being dapper. He was too weak to get out of the car that brought him, but we gathered around the car and talked. And before he left, he kissed each one of us.
6: And, Fernie?
3: Daddy.
6: Now you have to be a little mother to the others, don't you?
3: I guess so.
6: My children. My beautiful little family having to live like this.
3: I'm sorry, Daddy.
7: We'd better go. This is getting to be too much for him. Get away from the car, kids.
8: In a moment, you'll hear the rest of the true story of the woman we're calling Fern. Just now, though, do you think of someone who might profit from hearing this story? Do you wish that person were listening with you? Do you wish that you could somehow get the message of this story across to that person, even after the broadcast has ended? In any case, you'll want to listen carefully to Harry Saulnier, who is superintendent of Pacific Garden Mission. Harry, what can we say to these people about preserving the story for reuse?
9: We're putting it into print. It can be given to others to read, handed around, studied at leisure. It requires no special equipment. It is totally portable to be enjoyed on a bus, in the car, aboard an airplane, you name it.
8: Well, that makes a very convincing case for written publication. Now, tell about how all this applies to the Unshackled story that we're hearing right now.
9: Well, just as with a number of other recent Unshackled broadcasts, the true story of Fern has been carefully adapted from the radio script to easy-to-read short story form. And the short story has been printed in a convenient and attractive vest pocket-sized booklet. The booklet has all the appeal of an exciting short story, all the impact of the truth, and all the power of a well-written gospel tract. Following the story is a simple statement of God's plan of salvation and a clear-cut invitation to receive Christ. We believe God is honoring these booklets as tools for personal evangelism.
8: For your free copy of the short story booklet containing the story of Fern, yours a gift from the Old Lighthouse, write to Pacific Garden Mission, Chicago, Illinois, 60605. 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
3: In time, foster homes were found for the younger children. The baby was ultimately adopted, and I went back to the old neighborhood where the neighbors gave me a home until I graduated from grade school. After graduation, the state placed me in a job at a hospital. I hauled trays to and from between the kitchen and the patients' rooms, and washed dishes, too. That was during the summer vacation. Before the opening of school, a very nice girl whom I had met on the job persuaded her parents to let me live with them and attend high school. My caseworker agreed to the arrangement, provided I would make my usual report every month. To me, living in a clean, orderly home where there was real loving kindness, where there was no fear, seemed heavenly. That first year of high school was very wonderful. But just as it ended, my friend's mother ended the entire arrangement.
2: Let's see, Fern. Friday is the last day of school?
3: Yes, ma'am. Mm-hmm. And Saturday I'm going out and look for a job.
2: Well, that's probably a very good idea. Fern, we're going to have to end this foster home arrangement of ours. And probably the sooner, the better.
3: That was one of the really crushing moments of my life. Those people were not unkind. I'm sure they had very good reasons for wanting me out. But to me then, the wound I suffered from it was terribly painful. It may be that this was the time when I began to feel the gnawing agony of guilt. Out on my own and still in my mid-teens, I took all sorts of jobs in order to save money so I could return to high school. I felt terribly alone in the world, separated from all my brothers and sisters. I remembered my dad weeping at the sight of his broken family. And this somehow all added up to an accusation leveled straight at me. I was the one who had told my teacher about the conditions at home. I was the one who had talked to the principal, conspired with the neighbors, and notified the sheriff. I was somehow the one who had sent my mother to prison, my older sisters to institutions, and separated the rest of the family for assignment to foster homes. No wonder I was alone and unwanted. Who in the world would ever want a girl so wrong as to shatter her own family on any provocation? In time, I completed high school. But the guilt stayed with me. And one of the manifestations of that guilt was a little strange. I never admitted the least bit of truth about my family. In fact, I had prepared a story about an altogether different family, the people of a foster home in which I had lived for almost a year. So when I moved to Chicago and found a secretarial job, that was the story I told.
2: Where'd you say you came from, Fern?
3: Oh, it's a little place. You've probably never heard of it. My sister always says, why say the name? It doesn't mean anything to anyone.
2: You have a sister?
3: Of course, just a year older.
2: And your parents? Are they both living?
3: Mom and Dad? Oh, of course they are. I'll be home with them next month for Thanksgiving Day. That was all a part of the false background of a family that I simply had to have, or be exposed to the world for what I was. And I carried it a long way, actually making trips back to the hometown at holiday time. I buried my guilts as deeply as I could, and the deeper they went, the more I could feel them. In September of 1969, I took a part-time secretarial job so that I could devote most of my time to a recently acquired business of my own. My employer was one of the tallest and most cheerful men I'd ever known in my life. He was usually out of the office most of the day, but when he did come in, he always seemed to be in good spirits.
0: Any calls, Fern?
3: An even dozen. And they all want to be called back at least 10 minutes ago.
0: Naturally. Are these in the order in which they called?
3: Exactly.
0: And that's the way we'll call them back. First come, first served. I guess that isn't very scriptural, is it?
3: What?
0: God's word says that the first shall be last, and the last shall be first.
3: I've seen that happen on the airlines when everyone stands up to get off, and then they open the wrong door. But I don't believe it about life.
0: Maybe not this life. But what about eternal life?
3: Well, that's something I don't know about.
0: Attend a church?
3: Yes.
0: What was last week's sermon about?
3: Why, the grapes of wrath, about the fruit workers' strike.
0: Nothing about eternity, then?
3: I hope not. Who wants a grape strike that lasts forever? One morning, while I was opening the office mail, I came across a little folder called the Pacific Garden Mission News. I was curious, so I opened it up and found myself reading a story about Harry G. Saulnier, who it seemed was superintendent of the mission. It was the name that struck me. Later, when my own employer came in, I asked him about it.
0: Harry G. Saulnier? Of course we're related. He's my dad.
3: But you're so clean-cut. Not at all what I think of as a rescue mission type.
0: If there's anything clean-cut about me, that's the work of the Lord. In me, in my own self, there is no good thing.
3: That's ridiculous.
0: Fern, God is never ridiculous. And when he says that we have each turned unto his own way, he means it.
3: God never said a thing like that.
0: I'll leave a bookmark in the Bible on my desk. Take a look when you find time.
3: Not long after that, I found myself terribly discouraged by the problems of my new business venture. I had been calling on professional men, offering to collect their delinquent accounts for them. Some were very blunt.
7: Young lady, if I were trying to charm the money out of them, I might give you a chance. But these deadbeats don't charm worth a nickel. What they need is to be scared to death. Come back here with a 7-foot bruiser who weighs 275, and you've got yourself a deal. Why don't you get into some kind of work that you can handle? What's your problem anyway? Woman's lib?
3: I was in the south end of the loop. Pacific Garden Mission was just down the street. Thinking about the folder I'd read and about Dave Saulnier and what he had said, I went there. Everyone acted as though I was an old friend and a very special visitor at the same time. When I asked for Mr. Saulnier, I was told he was out. But his secretary, Helen Kester, served as hostess in the warmest possible way.
5: This canteen is really for servicemen, but we use it for entertaining some of our visitors.
3: Oh, it's lovely.
5: You know, it seems impossible, but we're well on the way to our 2 million serviceman here.
3: Well, it's good to help men in uniform, I'm sure, but why here at a mission?
5: Oh, because we're concerned about their eternal souls.
3: You and Dave Saulnier. Eternity, eternal...
5: 17th chapter of John, 3rd verse. Jesus is praying. And this is life eternal, that they might know thee, the only true God, and Jesus Christ, whom thou hast sent.
3: Does that mean what it says?
5: Let God be true, and every man a liar. If God could lie, Fern, what kind of a God would he be?
3: A very human God.
5: That's like saying a very strong weakling or a very hot chill. The closest thing to it is Jesus. As much God as if he were not at all man, as much man as if he were not at all God. But that was so he could be the bridge to give us access to God the Father, so that he could go to the cross as a man, die there to earn our forgiveness, and be resurrected to sit at the right hand of God the Father, so that he can make intercession for us when we have received him by faith.
3: What did you say about forgiveness?
5: Well, in one way or another, we're all guilty. We've come short of the glory of God. But the blood of Christ covers all our sins, washes away our guilts. The word of God says that he will put our sins behind him, will forget them. How forgiving can anyone be?
3: What about something I felt guilty about for years?
5: When you receive Christ, you are forgiven. And are you conceited enough to still accuse yourself after God has forgiven?
3: That's an odd way of saying it.
5: Well, it's the truth just the same. Want to be free of guilt?
3: After all these years? Oh, yes.
5: Well, then let's pray together. And you receive Christ as your Lord and Savior.
3: I did. It was simple, unceremonious, but serious. And it was true. As I studied the Word of God and came to see that the forgiveness purchased by Jesus on the cross is real, I was able to forgive myself. And if you doubt the load has been lifted, consider this. A couple of years ago, I lied about my family in every detail. That was before Christ. And now, after Christ, I feel comfortable about the truth being broadcast worldwide. How free can you be?
8: Just this much more free, and Fern has reached this point, too. Free enough to forgive others, in this case, her own mother. A few weeks ago, Fern went at last to the old town, searched and inquired until at the end of a rundown street, she found her mother's home. It was a very strange reunion marked by hesitation on both sides. But it reached a climax when Fern and her mother were out driving.
3: Mom, have you been to Dad's grave lately?
10: Why, no.
3: Would you like to go there?
10: Yeah. Yeah, I would. That the stone over there?
3: That's it. Let's go a little closer.
10: He was a nice man. I think I really loved him.
3: Mom, have you thought about what it's going to happen to you when you die?
10: I think of it a lot. It scares me some.
3: How would you like to be sure you'll go to be in heaven with me?
10: I'd like that. What do? Join some church?
3: It's simpler than that, Mom. Let's go back to the car. And I'll show you what the Bible says. And if you want to become a child of God right now, you can pray in the car as easily as in any church.
8: The woman we're calling Fern led her mother to Christ that day, a day of double forgiveness. When God forgave the mother, and Fern proved that she too had forgiven. For whatsoever is born of God overcometh the world. And this is the victory that overcometh the world, even our faith. Who is he that overcometh the world? But he that believeth that Jesus is the Son of God. Heavy with guilt, unable to forgive yourself or someone else, turn to Christ and discover what it is to be made clean. To counsel with someone who is concerned about you, Get in touch with Pacific Garden Mission, Chicago, Illinois, 60605. 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

0: You've probably heard that saying, don't get angry, get even. It's based on the notion that revenge is sweet. Have you ever taken revenge on someone? Maybe it was over something big. Perhaps it was something small. How did it make you feel? Hi, I'm Bernie Diamond from ChristianityWorks.com. When someone hurts us, it's the most natural thing in the world to want to take revenge. And I used to think that revenge was a sign of strength. But it's not really. I think one of the greatest examples of not taking revenge is the leadership of Nelson Mandela in South Africa after the end of apartheid. I mean, the guy spent like 27 years in prison. If anyone was entitled to revenge. Instead, he went for reconciliation, which makes him one of the most revered leaders in my lifetime. Jesus said, if someone slaps you in the face, don't hit him back. Turn the other cheek. What do you think? A sign of weakness or a sign of strength? You know, repentance is one of those words that a lot of people hate outright, either because it sounds like such an out-of-date, out-of-touch religious word, or because it means giving up something that we're desperately hanging on to. But there is such power, such incredible power in repentance. Diamond, and welcome to A Different Perspective as we take a look at the cause and effect link between repentance and contentment. What are the nasty little sins that you're hanging on to in your life? You know, you've given everything else over to God except just this one. It may be something like gossiping and complaining, something that's evident to all. Or it might be something you do in secret, sexual immorality that nobody except God and you can ever see. Whatever it is, there is no such thing as a small, insignificant sin. If that one thing you're holding back from God were the only sin in all of human history, Jesus would still have come to die for you, because the penalty for that one little insignificant sin is eternal separation from God. No sin is small to God, and as things turn out, no sin is too small for Satan either. Because it gives him a foothold into your life. In fact, he doesn't even need a foothold. Just a toehold will do. Ephesians chapter 4, verse 27 tells us that we shouldn't make room for the devil. And there's a reason for that. When I was in the military studying tactics and strategy for war, one of the things they taught us was that if you were invading a piece of land from the sea, the first thing that you had to do was establish a beachhead, a small piece of land that you'd secure by putting your forces on the ground so that you could safely land the rest of your force. Without that secure beachhead, it was impossible to land the rest of your force and complete your objective. And putting the shoe on the other foot, if you were the defending force on the land trying to stop an enemy invading you from the sea, you would do everything you possibly could to deny them a secure beachhead, because you knew that without it, they'd fail. That one bit that we're holding back from God is like a secure beachhead for Satan, because only the power of God can secure it for you. Problem is, you've kept God out of that part in your life, so you're giving Satan free rein to plunder the rest of your life from that one beachhead. Let me ask you, when that happens, can you really blame God for a lack of contentment in your life? Well, of course you can't. Contentment is a gift from God. It's really important to him. He really wants you and me to be content. But sin is going to rob us of that contentment each and every time. That's why repentance is such a powerful thing, because whilst you're under the power of sin, you can't be content. Let's continue with the Apostle Paul in 2 Corinthians chapter 7 as he shares the power, God's power, of repentance with us. Since we have these promises, beloved, let us cleanse ourselves from every defilement of body and spirit, making holiness perfect in the fear of God. For even when we came to Macedonia, our bodies had no rest, but we were afflicted in every way, disputes without and fears within. But God, who consoles the downcast, consoled us by the arrival of Titus, and not only by his coming, but also by the consolation with which he was consoled about you, as he told us of your longing, your mourning, your zeal for me, so that I rejoice still the more. For even if I made you sorry with my letter, I don't regret it, though I did regret it, for I see that I grieved you with that letter, though only briefly. Now I rejoice, but not because you were grieved, but because your grief led to repentance. For you felt a godly grief, so that you were not harmed in any way by us. For godly grief produces a repentance that leads to salvation and brings no regret, but worldly grief produces death. For see what earnestness this godly grief has produced in you, what eagerness to clear yourselves, what indignation, what alarm, what longing, what zeal, what punishment. At every point, you have proved yourselves guiltless in this matter. So, although I wrote to you, it was not on account of the one who did the wrong, nor on account of the one who was wronged, but in order that your zeal for us might be made known to you before God. In this we find comfort. In addition to our own consolation, we rejoice still the more at the joy of Titus, because his mind had been set fully at rest by all of you. For if I have been somewhat boastful about you to him, I was not disgraced. But just as everything we said to you was true, so our boasting to Titus has proven true as well. And his heart goes out all the more to you as he remembers the obedience of you all and how you welcomed him with fear and trembling. I rejoice because I have complete confidence in you. Now, Paul here talks about making the Corinthians, whom he's writing to here, sorry with his letter. He's talking about his first letter to them, that book in the New Testament that we now call 1 Corinthians, which was a sternly written letter admonishing them for all kinds of sin, for sexual immorality, for idol worship, for disunity, all sorts of stuff. If you or I received a letter like 1 Corinthians, I tell you, we'd be pretty hurt and annoyed, I'd expect. All the while, Paul and his friends are suffering greatly for the sake of proclaiming the good news of Jesus Christ. So Paul sends his friend Titus to Corinth to see how the Corinthians are getting on after his first rather harsh letter. And Titus comes back to report that the letters had the most amazing impact because they have repented. They've turned away from their sins. They've let God in to reign and to rule as Lord. It was a letter that led the Corinthians to grief, discontentment, if you will. They realized their ways and they realized they had to change. That godly discontentment led them on a path to repentance. And that's exactly what's meant to happen. For godly grief produces a repentance that leads to salvation and brings no regret. But worldly grief produces death. Sometimes the reason we're not contented is that sin is robbing us of our contentment. But when we come to our senses and change our minds, and that's what the word repentance means, then that grief leads to salvation without regrets. That's the place where contentment begins. That's the power of repentance. Repentance brings contentment. It's cause and effect. Do you notice the contrast that Paul makes between godly grief and worldly grief? Worldly grief, he says, produces death. So when we're discontent because we're chasing after the things of this world, fame and fortune and sex and comfort and whatever it is, those are the things that lead us away from God and in the end to death, a Christless eternity. On the other hand, when we grab a hold of our discontentment and we realize that it's there because sin is robbing us of the gift of contentment that God has for us, what we can do is turn things around by turning away from that rubbish and turning back to God. Ditching the rubbish and claiming God. Repenting is coming to that point of realizing just how stupid we were all along to hold on to this little bit of our lives, this little sin back from God. And in so doing, giving the devil a beachhead from which to plunder the rest of our lives and turning back to God and asking him for his forgiveness and his power to live our lives for him. When the enemy's plundering your territory, you cannot be content. That's as plain as the nose on your face and mine. But repenting means kicking him out of our lives by the power of God. And at that point, contentment and delight and joy and peace start to return again. I'm going to say it again. There is no such thing as a small, insignificant sin, because every sin is punishable by eternal separation from God. And every sin, no matter how insy-winsy tiny it is, provides a more than ample toehold for the devil to establish his kingdom of darkness in your life and plunder you from within. Sin robs you of contentment. Repentance restores the conditions that allow contentment to grow There's no middle ground. I know that God wants you to be contented with your life. That's why I've recorded a whole series of messages called The Road to Contentment, and they're all available online right now at ChristianityWorks.com. So just click on the A Different Perspective icon on the homepage, and while you're there, don't forget you can subscribe to my daily devotional, and there are so many other resources there to bless you in your walk with Jesus. 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My friend, don't forget that there's such incredible power in repentance. So if you have some things that you need to deal with, don't put it off. Today's the day to take them to the Lord. Today is the day to ask Him for His forgiveness and to turn away from them by repenting. I'm Bernie Diamond. You've been listening to A Different Perspective. I'll catch you again, same time, tomorrow.
1: This is a Love Language Minute. Here's Dr. Gary Chapman on the church's need to reach out to those who are divorced.
2: Most divorced people wished they had not gone through a divorce. They didn't want to be divorced. Let's face it, God is not through with people after they've divorced. You look at David's life, you know, and the sins he committed. But God used David greatly after those sins. And God has a plan for all of His children. We reach out as the church and love them and help them find their place in the kingdom so they can invest their time and their energies, you know, for the glory of God. And when we do that, we open the church up to sinners. And that's what the church is all about. You know, that's what God is trying to do, is get us out of our four walls of being comfortable with ourselves and get us out there where people who really need to hear, you know, the gospel of Christ.
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3: The Wonder Dog King, swiftest and strongest of Eskimo lead dogs, blazes the trail through storm and snow for Sergeant Preston as he meets the Challenge of the Yukon. Sergeant Preston was typical of the small band of Northwest Mounted Police who preserved law and order in the new Northwest country, where the greed for wealth and power led to frequent violence and bloodshed. But in spite of the odds against them, Sergeant Preston and his wonder dog King met that challenge, and justice ruled triumphant. Sergeant Preston and his big lead dog, King, were spending the night with Joe Williams, a trapper in the Yukon. As they sat before the stove after supper, Preston and Joe smiled as they watched King. Carefully and slowly, the big dog walked around a porcupine that ambled slowly across the floor of the cabin.
5: You got a smart dog, Sergeant. He knows better than to get too close to Porky.
6: King's had experience with them before. I think he's puzzled by Porky's being here in the cabin.
5: Crazy having a porcupine for a pet. But he's good company. It's better to have him to talk to than talking to myself.
6: And, of course, he never argues or gets mean.
5: I can think of pets that aren't as nice. Porky's little, doesn't eat much, and he's clean.
6: I knew an old man up in 40 Mile who had a pet bear. He was a fine animal, tame as a kitten.
5: I'd be afraid of them, Sergeant. You never know when they'll turn on you. Did he get him when he was a cub?
6: Yes. In fact, I was with Lem when he got him. We were on a hunting trip in the spring. I'll never forget that day. We were stalking a caribou. Lem was ahead of me. He never could shoot very well, but I didn't know until that. He didn't wear glasses because, although he'd had a pair, they were broken. So he tried to get along without them. Anyway, Lem went ahead through a thicket. Suddenly, I saw some bushes move beside him, and a big brown bear rushed at him.
7: Lem, look out! Run, Lem.
8: Gosh, I didn't even see it coming.
7: Phew, that was lucky. She almost got you.
8: That's your good shooting, Sergeant Preston. That's the first time I ever saw a bear attack like that.
6: Look, that's why I got a cub with her.
8: Well, will you look at that now?
6: He's just a baby. They were downwind from him. Must have surprised them.
8: Well, ain't he the cutest little fella you ever saw? Come here, you.
6: He's too little to be afraid of you, Lem.
8: Now, I ain't going to hurt you. Look at him, Preston. He's as cute as a kitten.
6: He sure is. It was kind of mean of us to make an orphan out of you, young fella. Wonder what we'd better do with him.
8: Do with him? I'm going to take him home and make a pet out of him. Maggie went and let my pet coon go, and we ain't even got a dog around.
6: Well, if your wife didn't like having a pet coon, she's not going to be too happy about a pet bear.
8: Oh, shucks. Even Maggie couldn't help liking this little fella. She's going to have to like him. I always had a hankering for a pet bear.
6: Well, remember, he's not going to stay that size. If he grows as big as his mother, there won't be any room for you and Maggie in your cabin.
8: Well, he'll be good protection. I'm going to call him Brownie. Yes, sir. Brownie, you're looking right at your foster parent. From now on, I'm your pappy. Come on, Jarkin. Let's go home.
6: It was almost supper time when we got back to Lem's cabin. When Maggie heard us coming, she let King out. I left him with her that day. King came running to meet us. Hello, King, old boy. Well, missed me, didn't you, fella?
8: Do you think he'll bite Brownie?
6: No, Lem. Put Brownie down on the ground. They may as well get used to each other. Careful, King. Don't hurt him. No, King. You take care of him, fella. Don't hurt him.
8: I swear, Sergeant, I think that dog knows everything you say. Look at him. He's licking Brownie.
6: Oh, King knows he's just a baby. Brownie's not afraid of him, either.
8: By gum, they're friends already. That cub is going to have the best disposition in the world. He likes everybody.
6: Well, let's hope everybody likes Brownie.
8: Maggie, come here. Look what the sergeant and I brung home to you.
6: Oh, did you have to get me in on this?
9: Why, what is it?
8: Well, look at him, Maggie. Ain't he the cutest darn thing?
9: What? Why, it's a bear cub.
8: Yeah? I just knowed you'd like him.
9: Who said I liked him?
8: Why, the sergeant here. He said he knowed you'd be crazy about
6: him. Why, he is a cute little beggar.
9: You just got rid of that pesky raccoon you had, Lem, and now you bring home a bear.
8: Well, look, even King likes him. We'll call him Brownie, Maggie. Poor young fella. We shot his ma, and he's all alone in the world. I bet he's hungry, too. Now, you wouldn't want to turn him loose before he can even help himself, would you?
9: Leave it to you to work on my sympathy. Oh, all right, bring him in. No use arguing and letting the supper get cold. Come on.
6: Well, looks as if you won, Lem.
8: Yep. Well, come on, Brownie. We got you over the first hurdle.
6: You know, those little cubs can get into a lot of mischief, Lem.
8: Well, don't tell Maggie that. If I can only keep him till she gets fond of him, it'll be all right.
9: Now, supper's on the table, so you put that critter down and eat while it's hot.
6: This looks wonderful.
8: Maggie can sure cook.
9: Oh. Now, you just help yourself, Sergeant. I knew you two would be hungry. Mercy, what's wrong?
8: Holy jumping match. Brownie fell in the flower barrel.
9: In my flower? And you said bears were different.
6: Well, you weren't a very good nursemaid, King.
8: Well, look at him. White as snow. He looks like a polar bear cub. Well, never mind, Brownie. I'll take you out and brush you off, and you'll be just as good as new again.
6: Lem was right about that bear. It had the best disposition of any animal I've ever seen. Even Maggie got fond of him, but thought she had to stick to her guns about getting rid of him when he was big enough. I think she was just looking for an excuse to keep him, and she finally found one. She told me about it right after it happened. Lem was delighted.
9: Yes, sir, Sergeant, I've decided to keep Brownie. Even when he is getting big as all get out.
6: Glad to hear it, Maggie. Brownie's a fine...
8: The only reason.
9: No. Now, I meant it when I said he should get out when he was big enough. Well, a woman has a right to change her mind. And after the other day, I decided he was good protection.
6: Brownie? Protection?
8: Hey, he wouldn't hurt a flea.
9: No, people don't know him think he would. I was all alone in this cabin the other day, and Lem was down working his claim. And that's a quarter of a mile from here. Well, Brownie was in the cabin, and I was just about to shoo him out when I looked out the window and I saw two strange men coming. Well, one was a half-breed and looked ugly. Well, I just got to the door when it opened. The half-breed been drinking. You get out of here. Why'd you open that door? Get back, I say. Get right out of this door.
10: We hungry. Want food, drink, maybe.
9: Well, I haven't anything here. Go somewhere else.
11: She all alone, Pete?
10: Yes, she alone.
11: Well, what are we waiting for? Push the door open. We'll help ourselves.
9: I'm not alone. I'll show you. Brownie! Brownie, come here!
10: We're not afraid of dogs. Go, what?
9: Get him, Brownie. Go right
10: there. Hey, that bear!
11: A bear! Come on, let's get out of here.
9: You better go, or I'll stick him onto you. Oh, good for you, Brownie.
8: Brownie would have just wrestled with him the way that half-breed didn't know it.
6: Well, he's getting big enough to scare anybody.
9: Well, anyway, we're going to keep him. He's getting a little more sense now that he's older, but he still steals things to eat.
6: I brought you a pail of honey this trip. You better keep it somewhere where Brownie can't get at it.
8: Yeah, Sergeant, we better hang it from the ceiling. Honey's his favorite weakness.
6: That's mine, too, on Maggie's flapjacks.
8: Where is the honey, Sergeant?
6: It's out on my sled, Lem.
8: Well, I'll get it. In the snow, it's Brownie and King. Oh, it beats all how them two remember each other. Look at them.
6: It was for the best of friends. The Johnsons lived near the trail that I patrolled regularly, and I saw them often so the two animals didn't forget each other. However, I didn't see Lem and Maggie until the following summer. I was on horseback, but King always ran beside me. When I rode up to the cabin, Maggie opened the door.
9: Hello
6: there. Easy,
9: fella. Hello, Sarge Preston. How are you?
6: Fine, Maggie. You're looking well. Lem here?
9: Well, he's working down this lane. Won't you come in?
6: No, I'll walk down and find him. It'll do me good. I've been riding so long. Here's another pail of honey for you.
9: Of course, you're not hinting what you want for supper.
6: Well, now I wonder what would go well with honey.
9: All right. Go on and get Lem, and I'll have flapjacks waiting for you.
6: Wonderful, Maggie. Come on, Ken.

0: Hello, Lem.
1: Hello. Who is it?
0: Thought you'd know my voice, even if you can't see very well.
1: Well, Sergeant Preston, how are you? I ain't seen you in a dog's age. Well, hello there, King.
0: It's time to quit work, Lem. But where's Brownie? I didn't see him at the cabin.
1: Why, he was here a while ago with me. I guess he went over to the berry patch. There's a bunch of berry bushes near here, and he sure loves them. They're ripe this time of year.
0: How is he?
1: Well, wait till you see him, Sergeant. He's as tall as I am when he stands on his hind feet.
0: Oh.
1: Come on, we'll find him. I want to show you how he wrestles with me. Bet you never seen anything like it.
0: The wind was blowing toward us when we got to the berry patch, and we sneaked it quietly. The berries were big and ripe, and there was the bear so busy eating them that he didn't turn his head. Then King did a strange thing. Instead of bounding out at Brownie the way he usually did, he stopped beside me, and the fur on his neck bristled. Lem let out a whoop and rushed forward, grabbing the bear around the neck.
1: I got you, Brownie!
0: The Brownie whirled suddenly, and with one terrific blow, he knocked Lem sprawling 10 feet from him. Then with a roar, the bear charged the prone figure of Lem. Then, like a streak of light, King sprang at the huge beast, his fangs tearing at the bear's shoulder. For a second, the bear's charge was stopped, and I pulled my revolver and emptied it into the bear. The big body sprawled headlong about 2 feet from Lem. He raised himself slowly. Lem! Lem, are you all right?
1: I don't know.
0: Your shirt's torn to ribbons, man, and your back's bleeding.
1: Brownie, what happened?
0: I had to kill him, Lem. If I hadn't, he'd have killed you.
1: Brownie, I can't understand. He was my friend.
0: Yes, I know, Lem. You turned on King, too. Are you all right, boy? Well, I guess you didn't get hurt.
1: I shouldn't have scared him, maybe.
0: Come back to your cabin, Lem. Don't look at him. I'll come back here later.
1: I can't believe he's dead. I just can't believe he'd do it. I just can't believe he'd do it.
0: I had to carry him most of the way back to see he was weak from shock and pain. Then as we neared the cabin, I heard Maggie.
1: What's wrong with Maggie?
0: Well, I don't know, Lem. Maggie!
2: That's you, Sergeant? What's wrong with Lem?
0: He's hurt.
2: Hurt? Well, what happened?
1: Well, for no reason at all, Brownie attacked me.
2: Brownie? When?
0: I had to shoot him, Maggie. Just now. He's back in the berry patch.
2: What? Why, he's no such thing. Huh? Didn't you hear me yelling at him just now?
0: What?
2: I came in the cabin and stole that whole pail of honey.
1: Hey, you mean Brownie's still alive?
2: Why, yes. Look at him. There he is. What? Honey dripping from his chest and jowls like a punctured beehive.
1: Oh, Brownie, you're alive. It wasn't you.
0: Then the bear that attacked you wasn't Brownie.
1: Gosh, no wonder, Sergeant. I was wrestling the wrong bear.
2: Oh, what? This all about?
0: We'll tell you all about it, Maggie. But please, the next time Lem's in town, I'd suggest he get a pair of glasses. All right. I realized later that King knew it wasn't Brownie from the beginning.
3: Is Brownie still with Lem?
0: No, yes. He roams around, but always comes back.
3: Well, you can have your bear. I'd rather have a little pet like Porky here.
0: Well, personally, I prefer dogs, don't I, King?

These copyrighted dramas originate in the studios of WXYZ Detroit, and all characters, names, places, and incidents used are fictitious. They are sent to you each week at this same time. This is Larry McCann speaking. 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